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1: 68 today under sunny skies. Lows level out around 47. Tonight, clear skies. Ample sunshine expected. Tomorrow, daytime highs approaching 68. Clouds on the increase Friday into Saturday with highs in the upper 60s. 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I'm meteorologist Laura Lockwood. Right now, 54.
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0: Oh, yeah, mic check. 1, 2, 1, 2, 1, 2.

0: 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Put your back in it. What you waiting for?
1: Put your back in it. What you waiting for?

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My partner yelling too soon. Don't do it. Reconsider. Read some litter. Sure on the subject. You sure? Fuck it. You know.

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1: 68 today under sunny skies. Lows level out around 47 tonight. Clear skies. Ample sunshine expected tomorrow. Daytime highs approaching 68. Clouds on the increase Friday into Saturday with highs in the upper 60s. 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I'm meteorologist Laura Lockwood. Right now, 54.

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0: When they get to their floor, it's a big, high building. They meet up with medical professionals who are also volunteers and go into the wards to wake up their charges, pray with them, attend to their needs, talk to them, plan their day with them. It's a wonderful thing to see the hundreds of sick and disabled people and the hundreds of volunteers who come to help them, wheeling them to and from the sanctuary, for example, or helping them attend the religious processions, usually by pulling them in a fleet of wheelchair rickshaws. The day I arrived, before the Feast of the Assumption, the day that marks Mother Mary's going up to heaven, which is the high point of the Lord calendar, specially chartered high-speed trains arrived, bringing disabled pilgrims from Strasbourg and Paris, and dozens of volunteers were there at the station to welcome them. That side of life in Lourdes, putting yourself at the service of others, is something Dr. Monami saw from a young age.
1: I come from a Christian family, and my dad is a physician too, and he used to be a volunteer with an Italian association, which name is Unitalsi. So he used to spend the free period in order to come here in Lourdes as a volunteer. And I was always asking him, you work so much all year round, and then when you finally have some vacation, you use your time to go there. And he always said, you know, when I work, I give to the patient. When I go there, patient give to me. So I grew up with this story, with this story of service, really, of solidarity, of friendship. And Lourdes started to be in my heart since I was very, very little. Then I became myself a physician volunteer with the same association.
0: I ask Giada how she reconciles her Christian faith with her scientific training.
1: Yeah, I actually think that there are no opposition at all between the two things. It's really hard from a deeply rational point of view to explain the universe and things that are going on. So it's really, really unlikely that everything has happened by chance. And then, of course,

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0: Sol Galbetta performing from Mendelssohn's Opus 109. And that's it for this week's Arts Hour. Thank you for your ears, and thank you to both my guests, William Lee Adams and Rachel Eliza Griffiths. 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

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Stay with us.

0: have these awkward silences. And research has shown that even very, very tiny lags due to data transfer speeds. So, you know, your video is going over the internet to the other person. It's pretty much almost instantaneous, with almost being the key word there, where there's this tiny, tiny lag. And the problem is that tiny lag has been shown to interrupt the flow of conversations, which can lead to those awkward pauses and other things that you see happening there. So synchronicity, even slight changes, can make a big difference in terms of the way we interact with each other.
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0: 68 today under sunny skies. Lows level out around 47 tonight, clear skies. Ample sunshine expected tomorrow. Daytime highs approaching 68. Clouds on the increase Friday into Saturday with highs in the upper 60s. 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I'm meteorologist Laura Lockwood. Right now, 54.
1: Hello, I'm Dr. Candace Johnson from Buffalo, New York. 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

0: From NPR News in Washington, D.C., this is Weekend Edition. Roscoe, good morning. The midterms are getting closer. Republicans seem to be facing headwinds, but what are the polls really telling us? And an alleged sexual assault at Cornell is raising concerns about fraternity life. We take a look at a college that banned frats. Plus, rapper Quavo made a name for himself with the Migos. Now he's out with a solo record, still hitting those legendary ad-libs.
1: It's the synergy, you feel me? It's me hyping my dog up, and it still got that good Southern Jane Brown feel. You know what I'm saying? Like,
0: It's Sunday, October 4th. News is next.
2: Live from NPR News in Washington, I'm Windsor Johnston. President Trump is pledging to send a one-time payment of $90 to seniors to help them pay their Medicare premiums. NPR's Frank Langfitt reports the cost of living remains a major issue for voters just 5 weeks before the midterm elections.
3: Trump announced Friday the checks would go to more than 20 million Medicare Part B enrollees. In a video, he said the money would arrive soon in people's bank accounts.
4: You'll get your money almost immediately. And everything we do, we're looking out for America's people and America's seniors and putting more money in your pockets.
3: Trump said he'll use money from the government's Medicare Improvement Fund. But according to the Congressional Budget Office, that money is only supposed to be used to improve the original Medicare program. Last month, Trump promised American adults $5,000 each if Republicans keep control of the House and Senate in the midterms. Polls in recent weeks show 60% of those polled disapprove of the job Trump's doing. Frank Langfitt, NPR News. Washington.
2: U.S. business owners say rising diesel costs are putting pressure on their bottom line. G7 nations have agreed to release 100 million barrels of oil and diesel from their reserves in hopes of easing prices. Mark St. Clair owns a pool cleaning company in Sandusky, Ohio.
5: We do so many calls a day. You know, these trucks are on the road 6 days a week, and it's just our costs are going up, up, up, and it's almost to the point where we got to raise all of our prices to the customers.
2: According to AAA, the national average for diesel today is $6.34 a gallon. The U.S. Coast Guard says it's located a debris field off the coast of Nantucket from a Canadian air ambulance. Shortly before the plane went missing, the pilot had tried to communicate with air traffic control. Paul Connery from member station WBUR reports the plane was carrying six people from Bermuda to Boston.
6: The four Canadian crew members and two Bermudian nationals were headed to Logan Airport after taking off from Bermuda's L.F. Wade International Airport. The plane was south of Nantucket at 1 a.m. local time when the pilot reported trouble. The Coast Guard says the pilot told air traffic control that the aircraft was having electrical problems and declared an emergency. Radio transmissions indicate that the Gulfstream G-100 may have been coming in blind, indicating the aircraft may have lost its navigational instruments just as a storm moved across its path on radar. The air ambulance jet was registered to a Canadian company that transports patients. For NPR News, I'm Paul Kinerney in Boston.
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7: It is Sunday, October 4th. The time is 8:04 a.m., and you're listening to BTPM News, NPR. In local sports news, the Sabres were victorious in their home opener on Saturday night against the Blackhawks, knocking off Chicago 4-3. In the first period, Chicago scored two goals on their first five shots before Buffalo was able to break through. Jack Quinn responded with the first goal for the Sabres, followed by Tage Thompson in the second. Chicago regained the lead. Oliver Moore scored 2-on-1. But in the third, Buffalo would rise up. First captain Rasmus Dahlin tied it at 3. And in the final 7 minutes of the game, Yuri Kulik gave the Sabres the go-ahead goal. After the win, head coach Lindy Ruff spoke on what it meant to have Kulik score that goal after he missed 70 games last season with a blood clot.
8: Yeah, I'm so happy for him. I mean, he was so frustrated late last year and watching us in the playoffs and not being able to be part of it. And he was getting his career underway that last like 20 games the year before. I mean, huge setback. He spent a lot of time this summer trying to get his body and just his hockey back in the right place. And, you know, I think he embraces the fact that he's playing right now.
7: Buffalo just started 5 straight at home. Next up, they host Minnesota on Tuesday night at 7 p.m. It is currently 49 degrees outside our Buffalo Waterfront studio with a projected high of 64 today. This is Roxanne Robinson for BTPM News, NPR.
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0: 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I'm Aisha Roscoe.
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2: 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When data leads, evidence shows what works. 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Roswell Park Research delivers. 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

0: From NPR News in Washington, D.C., this is Weekend Edition. I'm Aisha Roscoe. Good morning. The Supreme Court's new term begins tomorrow. The justices will be tackling major cases on guns, immigration, and climate change. Find out more. And a new study found that online hate speech against South Asians is on the rise, raising fears about real-life violence.
1: Beneath it all lies this idea, and a very dangerous idea, that South Asians don't belong in this country.
0: Plus, a new documentary looks at what it's like to be the oldest person in the world. It's Sunday, October 4th. News is next.
2: Live from NPR News in Washington, I'm Windsor Johnston. The president of Cornell University is breaking his silence, saying the school must do better amid criticism of its handling of rape allegations. In a video released on Saturday, Michael Kotlikoff acknowledged frustration over how little Cornell has said publicly about its response.
3: There are real legal and privacy limits on what we can say. But we will make a greater effort to explain what we can, to provide context about the actions Cornell has taken, and to be more transparent.
2: A former student alleges she was gang raped at a fraternity house in 2024. The university says its trustees will announce this week which outside law firm will independently review the school's handling of the case. Guns, immigration, and climate change are on the docket as the U.S. Supreme Court opens a new term on Monday. Among the many controversies facing the court is a question that the justices have long avoided, namely whether it's unconstitutional to ban semi-automatic assault-style weapons. NPR's Nina Totenberg reports.
4: On the one hand, for instance, the AR-15 rifle can deliver up to 100 bullets per minute without any enhancements. On the other hand, there are some 16 million semi-automatic weapons in the U.S., and it's unclear, for instance, how a ban would work without taking weapons away from law-abiding citizens. There are many other controversies facing the court, everything from test cases on public funding for religious schools, lengthy detention of immigrants without a hearing, and, of course, very likely, questions about the conduct of elections. Nina Totenberg, NPR News, Washington.
2: Voters in Brazil go to the polls today. The country's incumbent left-wing president is locked in a tight contest with the son of his rival, the former far-right president convicted of staging a coup. NPR's Carrie Kahn has more.
5: Polls say the contest is too close to call between veteran leftist Luiz Inácio Lula da Silva and Flávio Bolsonaro, a current senator. Lula, now 80, is facing a tough re-election with voters concerned about crime, corruption, and a faltering economy. Bolsonaro says if he wins, he will align more closely with President Trump's anti-drug interventionist policies in the region. While Trump has not publicly endorsed Bolsonaro, he says he's watching the contest closely and touts his clout in the region, which has seen the last seven presidential contests shift to right-wing leaders that align with the U.S. Lula says he's willing to work with Trump as partners, but insists on respect for sovereignty. Carrie Kahn, NPR News, Rio de Janeiro.
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6: It is Sunday, October 4th. The time is 9:04 a.m., and you are listening to BTPM News, NPR. In state news, Governor Kathy Hochul says New York state law needs to be changed to close a loophole, which she says works against rape victims who were voluntarily intoxicated before the crime. She expressed support for closing that legal loophole while explaining her decision to tap Attorney General Letitia James as a special prosecutor in the case of an alleged gang rape at Cornell University. New reports indicate the victim expressed being raped, but it was not included in a campus police report, and the local district attorney never pursued charges. James says her office will find the facts, but it will take some time.
7: I know that you want answers. I do, too. A comprehensive investigation of this nature takes time, but my office is committed to seeing it through. This is now an active criminal investigation led by the Office of the Attorney General.
6: A spokesperson for Cornell University says the institution supports a special prosecutor. Meanwhile, Tompkins County DA Matthew Van Houten has released a statement supporting the appointment of James to the case and says his office will fully comply. He suggests that, in his words, it's clear his office was not provided a full picture by the university. The time is 9:05 a.m. and you're listening to BTPM News, NPR.
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1: The 11th annual Section 6 Hall of Fame dinner will be held on December 3rd at the Columns in Elma. 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
3: 68 today under sunny skies. Lows level out around 47 tonight. Clear skies. Ample sunshine expected tomorrow. Daytime highs approaching 68. Clouds on the increase Friday into Saturday with highs in the upper 60s. 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I'm meteorologist Laura Lockwood. Right now, 54.
4: I'm Windsor Johnston with these headlines. President Trump is pressing Senate Republicans to make daylight saving time permanent. The Sunshine Protection Act would end twice yearly clock changes. Trump is targeting Republican Senator Tom Cotton, who opposes it. The Coast Guard has located debris from a Canadian medical plane off the coast of Nantucket. Six people were aboard the flight from Bermuda to Boston when the plane went missing Saturday morning. President Trump heads to Grand Island, Nebraska tomorrow. He'll campaign for Republican Senator Pete Ricketts a little more than a month before the November midterms. I'm Windsor Johnston, NPR News in Washington.

0: This is Weekend Edition from NPR News. I'm Aisha Roscoe. Have a great week.
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I'm Francis Lamb. You know about let them eat cake, but maybe what Marie Antoinette really gave the people were chocolate.

0: how Chinese stir-fried tomatoes and eggs is like the ultimate quick comfort food for like every Chinese family. And like, it's almost so ubiquitous that like everyone knows how to make it. So no one has a written recipe for it. And I happen to not know how to make it. And I was so frustrated because I couldn't find any written recipes for it. And since then I've like seen many more and I love how they're all so different. And I was reading yours and it's totally different from how I make mine. So how do you make yours?
1: I start off with making the tomato jam. I know some people cook their eggs separate and then make the tomato jam, but I'm kind of just all about the ease. So I like to start frying off some green onions and some garlic first, and then I'll slice down some Roma tomatoes, which my mom growing up always had in the fridge. So this, to your point, became the meal that like, oh, we don't have any groceries. We're having tomato egg for dinner. Again, there were times where I was taking it for granted, like, oh, this again. But then this became one of those meals that I really, really missed when I was out of the house.
0: Sure.
1: Anyways,
0: yeah, totally.
1: You fry these tomatoes down. You add a little sesame oil and oyster sauce, a little bit of soy sauce. I'm a white pepper fiend. Like, I love white pepper. I think it's kind of a love or hate thing, but growing up, I was white pepper in everything.
0: I love white pepper, yeah.
1: It makes me sneeze a lot, but I'm like, throw more in there. Doesn't even matter.
0: So true, yeah.
1: But the tomatoes slow cook down into this really luxurious sauce. And then for me, again, this may either be out of efficiency or laziness or a little bit of both, because I do think that they go hand in hand. But I really just push my tomatoes to the side. They're not going to be runny or anything, but they're going to be really nice and jammy. I cook and scramble my eggs on the side of the pan. And then once they're about like 80% cooked through, that's when I mix everything in. And then I just go ahead and add a little bit more of that green onion razzle dazzle. And it's already a complete meal. It's so simple. And again, I think a lot of cultures do have their own version of like tomatoes and egg. It's kind of like the Chinese version of shakshuka, if you will. And this is something you can definitely pull together in no time.
0: Well, Cassie, it has been so fun talking with you. I am so happy to read this book. Congratulations to you, and I'll see you Thanksgiving.
1: Thank you so much. See you at Thanksgiving.
2: Cassie Young is the author of Bad Bitch in the Kitch, and she left us with a recipe for 30-minute beef and broccoli. 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
5: 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I'm Jen Largis. Do you talk to your plants? The experts say you should.
6: Sharing your love for them helps them grow. Just like if I told you, Jen, I love your glasses, you're going to perk up and be a little bit more excited, right?
5: Author Barbara Kingsolver writes about the bond between people and the natural world, the land, and the lives that shaped it.
7: That porch is the most used part of our house. That's where we sat when Stephen read a lot of my first drafts. I can look out at the trees and the horizon and pretend that I'm not waiting for his response.
5: All of this, plus we're answering your home improvement questions.

0: Welcome to the weekend. It's time for Group Chat, the place where everyone comes together to talk all things pop culture, whether it's music.
1: Yeah, Beyonce has 11 nominations.
2: I think that's aggressive.
1: including album of the year.
2: I am happy that she is getting some play.
0: Mm-hmm. Movies and TV.
3: In comedy, like, we had memes, we had GIFs, we had people being Rickrolled, we had That's What She Said, we had, you know, like, we had all that stuff. So I think it's also just like where we are in
4: part
3: time.
4: Part of the trend, yeah.
5: How do you know when to move on? How do you know when something's stale?
3: How long do we do Chuck Norris jokes for?
0: Or sports moments that have everyone talking.
5: If you're watching a television show and somebody's wearing a Bills jersey, like, they're going to notice that and zoom in on that Bills jersey and be like, I like this show, I like these characters. Somebody who doesn't really necessarily care about the Bills, or maybe they follow a different team, they're not going to see that, they're not going to have that same connection, because their perceptual ability is just, it's a different set of references.
0: Group Chat brings you all the pop culture action with sharp insight, fun debates, and a whole lot of laughter. Coming up right after this.
6: Live from NPR News in Washington, I'm Janine Herbst. The president of Cornell University says the institution has to do better following a civil lawsuit filed by a former student in recent weeks alleging she was gang raped at a frat house in 2024. NPR's Kristen Wright has more.
7: Cornell University President Michael Kotlikoff says it's a defining moment for the university.
8: What happened to Jane Doe in 2024 is deeply disturbing and will weigh heavily on our community for years to come.
7: He acknowledges mounting questions over

0: Cornell's handling of the young woman's rape allegations and concerns about campus culture.
1: It raises heartbreaking and troubling issues about sexual assault, dehumanization, and aspects of party culture, alcohol, and drug use.
0: Cornell's president says the school's taking immediate action to strengthen sexual assault prevention and education and substance use resources, and will take a serious look at the role of fraternities and sororities in campus life. He also announced an outside review into Cornell's handling of the case. Kristen Wright, NPR News.
2: The Supreme Court opens its new term tomorrow and is set to hear a landmark climate change case from the city and county of Boulder. Colorado Public Radio's Ishan Takwar has more.
3: In 2018, Boulder sued the oil companies Exxon and Suncor for damages. The suit alleges that they lied about the dangers of burning fossil fuels and should now pitch in to pay for climate-driven disasters. Michael Gerard is with the Sabin Center for Climate Change Law.
4: They're not seeking an order that emissions be reduced or that less oil and gas and coal be mined or drilled. They're not seeking emissions regulations. They're just seeking money damages.
3: The Supreme Court will not rule on the case's merits. Instead, it's questioning whether Boulder's claims are trumped by federal law, like the Clean Air Act. A broad ruling by the court could hamper Boulder's case and more than two dozen similar climate accountability suits nationwide. For NPR News, I'm Ishan Takwar in Boulder.
2: U.S. Coast Guard says the search continues for the people who were on board a Canadian air ambulance that disappeared off the coast of Massachusetts yesterday. As NPR's Michelle Aslam reports, officials are searching a debris field about 20 miles south of Nantucket.
5: Search and Mission Coordinator Lieutenant Commander Castriot Castrati says finding the six people who were aboard the Gulfstream G-100 jet remains the priority.
6: Because of the amount of debris, it's very difficult to get into the details of what's there, but right now we're really just focused on finding the people.
5: Officials say the waters surrounding the debris field are around 80 to 90 feet deep. The twin-engine medical transport plane was headed from Bermuda to Boston. Four Canadians and two Bermudans were on board, and officials say their families have been notified. Michelle Aslam, NPR News.
2: Most of the Nobel Prize winners will be announced this week. Tomorrow, the prize in physiology or medicine will be announced. 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
8: We see the trophies, scholarships, and success. But what about the sacrifices behind the scenes? Today on Group Chat, we're asking, what's the real cost of raising an athlete? Welcome to Group Chat. I'm Bentley, and Donnie is here with us. I know you've been missing Donnie Kutzbach. Nayla had a little mishap with her tooth.
9: Poor Nayla.
8: I know. It's painful.
9: She can't get a break.
8: I know, and I know she wants to be here, and she's watching right now, so we miss you, but take care of that tooth, Nayla. But we're happy to have Donnie here with us filling in as a co-host, and I am really excited about our guests, especially involving this discussion. And, of course, Charles! We're going to be talking with Rachel Rush, who is a mother and entrepreneur, also played college sports, and Kendra Brim, owner of K Savannah Consulting, who is also in the sports world. So I'm really excited to dive into these conversations. But first, as always, Charles, State of the Scroll.
10: Yes, State of the Scroll. Before we get started, though, I need you to be in a bubble. Because first week, I was out. Nayla's out. We don't need anything happening to you. That's all I ask.
8: Daddy's just on standby.
9: We're still, I know.
10: That's all I ask because, you know.
8: You guys...
10: It comes in threes.
8: You know what? Just
11: looks like we'll be back next week.
8: Right. There we go. Also, my son is in pre-K in a school, but he did daycare and stuff. But still, this time of year, it's gross. It's just gross. Germs galore. So,
10: yeah. So, as always, make sure you like, comment, and subscribe to this channel right here. So, State of the Scroll. Not really much going on in our chat, per se, other than, you know, the King of New York Jalen Brunson hosted Saturday Night Live, the season premiere, which apparently seemed to draw the biggest demo in the millennial range. So he took over. Apparently they said that he did a great monologue. He had the Knicks there. I know y'all two are both Knicks fans. So how did y'all, watch it by any chance? Catch any of the...
8: I think my favorite skit was when he was a musical artist, which you can appreciate this one, Donnie. And he was meeting with his financial person and she was like, hey, you got to cut back on your expenses. And he had like an entourage of 20 people and all of them were carrying his hats. Like, it was, you know, it was funny. I thought he was a really good sport because he's quiet. Like, I was like, what is this going to be? Because he's not like a boisterous person. He's a very like humble, quiet person. And I was like, how is he going to host Saturday Night Live? But I feel like his personality, they adapted it to his personality. So I think...
11: Yeah, they were smart about the writing of it. They sort of tailored it just to have him be almost like a character actor in a lot of the sketches.
8: Yeah.
11: He wasn't, he didn't have to carry a lot of the water.
8: Yeah.
11: But he was really funny. And he was. In a very, you know, quiet, intense way.
8: Yeah.
11: The one where he, in the workplace where they found out that he was actually Jalen Brunson, but he wanted to work a normal job. That was pretty funny.
8: Yeah.
11: And Cat's Eye was, I was watching it and I was like, man, I've seen this before. It's a Spice Girls. It was great, but it was kind of brought me back, and Weekend Update was fire like it always is.
8: Yeah, it was. And he's such a celebrity. Like, he's such a powerhouse in New York. Like, it was such an obvious choice, like, in that realm. But yeah, it was funny to see him in that.
10: I mean, I know that he doesn't call himself, like, he doesn't want to be labeled the King of New York. But I mean, when you bring a championship to an organization that hasn't seen it in, what, 70 years? Yeah, you're going to be
8: put a
10: labeled.
8: Crown on his head.
10: Like, you're going to be labeled that. Speaking of people who were labeled kings of New York and giving keys to the city, Diddy is in the news again.
8: Why are we still talking about this guy?
10: Because, like, this goes to, like, all the rumors that we were hearing about him in prison and what he was doing and what he was not doing in prison. He is going back to solitary confinement because news came out of his stay in prison. He's been living a rather lavish lifestyle there, getting massages. I don't want to go into that whole rabbit hole of did he get massages in prison, meals, having alcohol, inmates doing his chores. It's like he's really trying to continue this lifestyle of his.
11: So basically prison has become a Diddy party.
10: Yes.
8: Beat the system.
10: It has been. But we all know about all the stuff that happened with him. But it's just funny how, like, all the rumors that came out about this, and then we knew about the alleged fight that happened in prison. This was while we were on break. But I'm just reporting what we talk about.
8: Yeah, I mean, and even the statement from the prison was basically like, you know, things happen. People sneak contraband in, like the cell phone was the big thing. And,
10: yes.
8: And like, yeah, and I was, you know, whatever, but
10: sneaking that in is one thing, but like to fully have this type of lifestyle when, like, so Cradle to the Grave with DMX, and there's a scene in there where DMX went to visit dude in prison, and dude had like basically had like a suite in the prison. And that's what I think, like, they're trying to say that Diddy's doing in his prison. So
8: I don't know. He still looks rough, but yeah, I think there were outside people transferring money into other inmates' jail accounts for what they can buy in jail and whatever. So I mean, I think he just figured out how to work the system.
10: But Diddy's always going to learn. He's always going to find a way to work the system and work in his favor because, you know, he still thinks he's the king of New York.
11: And if anybody's going to have an early 2000s hip hop movie experience in prison, it's going to be Diddy.
10: Right. Right. So to segue into our main focus of this episode. Have y'all seen this new Team Mom trailer? Heard about it? Kim Kardashian is producing it, executive producing it.
8: Yeah, I've heard about it. I'm saving my comments.
10: We do have
8: we have experts in to talk about this, but I do have my opinions on this trailer. So,
10: yes, so we will right now for the listeners that will be tuning in. We will be giving y'all kind of like play by play of what the trailer is. But here is the trailer for Baseball Moms.
12: Scottsdale is my happy place. But you definitely have parents that are insane because our son loves baseball.
8: What the
13: So it's like Real Housewives of sports moms?
12: Baseball and Scottsdale go hand in hand.
8: Like, definitely there's drama. I know we're going to get into that, but like, this is exactly set up.
11: Yeah, you
8: like,
11: can see this isn't meant for people who are interested in people who have their kids in sports don't have time to watch this or to get involved in it.
8: Yeah.
11: Yeah, you can see what they're doing. It's housewives. Housewives, but their kids are in baseball. The kids will be in it. What are we guessing? Maybe 1/10 of it, and it'll be nine tenths of it. The moms fighting with each other.
8: Yeah, and it does look really, really scripted and staged.
11: Trashy.
8: Yeah, yeah.
10: It does. I mean, it's the Kardashians. I'm sorry. Like when I see anything that the Kardashians doing, I know there's mess, there's drama, there's all types of stuff. I mean, but it kind of goes into like how these moms, and we actually have two people here. One actually is a mom and who has her kids all in sports. It goes into like how the parents kind of have consumed and want to live vicariously through their athlete kids. That's like the biggest thing that I'm taking from this. So
8: yeah, I think the premise is very topical and yes, very. That part of what you said is accurate. I don't get that from the trailer. I just see a bunch of like, I'm just wondering when they're gonna like throw drinks at each other after the after party after one of their son's games or something, you know. So, the idea is there, it's a reality, but as we know, reality shows now are based on real topics.
10: Yeah.
8: But I don't.
11: Yeah, they're
8: not everybody has like full hair and makeup on when they go to their son's baseball game. I don't know.
11: I think they're seeing how much gas is in the tank of the housewives formula, but trying to find a new way to do it and making it about sports. Or how is this different than Dance Moms? You know,
8: exactly. It's basically Dance Moms
11: same
8: with
11: idea,
8: sports.
11: Right?
8: Yeah,
11: yeah.
8: Even though those Dance Moms
11: brutal.
8: But I am interested to dive into this topic.
10: Let's get into it. Let's
8: all around.
10: Have our guests chime in, and they've been patiently waiting to have this conversation. So,
8: Rachel Rush, who is an entrepreneur and a great social media presence, and Kendra Brim, owner of Kay Savannah Consulting, and you both were chatting before the show that you also have also played sports yourselves. Yeah. So I guess, Rachel, your experience with three kids in sports, the drama of that, how would you explain that? Or how would you explain the intensity or lack thereof? Or how would you explain the culture?
14: I would say the culture is definitely intense. I would definitely use the word intense. It's extremely time consuming. It's a commitment for sure. But I grew up in that world. So allowing my children to really have the opportunity to try different things, try different sports, really is me trying to give them the landscape of these opportunities are out there for you. Mm-hmm. Take advantage of them because they could lead to bigger things. We were just talking about, you know, playing in college and the opportunities that are there. Now, a lot has changed probably since the last time I'm thinking back to like my recruitment when I was going through that process. I mean, I was sending VHSs out to colleges, to coaches.
8: So, Rachel, you played volleyball at Akron.
14: Yes.
8: And then you played at Colgate. You Did you play basketball at Colgate? Yes. Just to give our listeners a little.
14: Oh, yeah. Yeah.
8: Kendra's all modest over there. I'm like, that's no joke. Like,
15: it was intense.
14: Yeah.
8: So you were sending out tapes, Rachel.
14: Yeah. I mean, that's, I remember I first got into volleyball, heavily into sports around eighth grade. And I remember at one point my dad sat me down because I'm the oldest of five kids. My dad sat me down and was like, are you really in it? Like, is this really what you want to do? Like, really, as far as like, playing junior Olympic volleyball. So I was traveling a lot, doing all that. And I was a money commitment, time commitment for my parents, me. And I said, yeah. And then, you know, from there on, it just kind of took off. I was playing all over the country. I know you can attest to that too. And it's something that becomes a lifestyle. So you don't think about it, you know, but yeah.
8: Danny, you have a little experience of being a sports parents.
11: Yeah. The level of intensity is wild. And you have a child playing.
8: Yeah.
11: At 4 years old. Yeah. And you can watch some of the parents and how intense.
8: Yeah.
11: We keep going back to the word intense. But the thing that I always come back to is, why are we putting intensity on kids?
8: Mm-hmm.
11: And I'm not saying that all parents do this, but a lot of them do.
8: Mm-hmm.
11: And I've seen it firsthand. And that's where I was always like, okay, I'm not going to be the one who gets up and screams and yells at the coach for doing this. Or,
8: yeah.
11: So I always wonder, like, where do you find the balance where it becomes too much? And when you can pull back and just let your kid go play a sport with other kids.
8: Yeah. Kendra, was your experience with athletes and the psychology around that?
15: Yes.
8: What is your experience with talking to athletes and maybe their experiences growing up as a young
15: Absolutely.
8: Athlete?
15: I mean, there's definitely been a shift, like similar to Rachel. I remember around maybe sixth or seventh grade, my dad sitting me down and saying, is this what you want to do? So giving us the option because he knew how intense it was going to be, not necessarily saying it was going to come from my parents, but he knew just the world that we were going to be living in. Similar to me playing basketball, my brother also played football. So it was two of us in the household playing sports. He ended up playing for the Buffalo Bills for a little bit. So he ended up going to the professionals. But the shift started happening probably about 10 years ago. So I used to coach basketball and I'm like, whoa, this is completely different. I remember parents literally getting in my face because I wasn't playing their child, you know, on the court. And so that actually ended my retirement for coaching basketball because I'm like, I cannot do this. This is crazy. But I think because it's high stakes, right? There's money attached to it. There's scholarships attached to it. When we were playing, there were scholarships attached to it. Now you have NIL deals. So you have families, you have kids who are making sometimes millions of dollars as amateur athletes. And I even argue to say, is that, are they even amateur anymore? And so there's so much that's at stake. And I think that shift has happened because now you're shifting these student athletes to athletes who are happen to be students.
8: Ah, that's interesting. So I get, you know, I always try to, when I see people acting out, I always try to think, oh, you know, they might be dealing with something at home or they might be, I always try to put it into perspective, but it's really hard when you see, you know, you're at like a 4-year-old t-ball game and you have a parent that is like yelling at a kid for like striking out. I mean, my son's laying on the base out there and like sitting, you know, he's like, he doesn't want to be in the field. He wants to hit. So he's like sitting down, you know? But it is, when you say that, it makes me think like, are these parents thinking, well, this might be my child's way to make something of themselves? Are they living it through themselves? And I hadn't really thought of the, scholarship and financial part of that. I do see people definitely investing a lot of money, but I never thought about that return or expecting that return.
15: Yes. And it's in your face. You can't miss it. And that has shifted, I think, the game of sports significantly. I mean, you can probably attest to it a little bit more, too.
14: Well, I'm thinking back. I wish I could have made that money. I was a broke college kid. No, you know, kind of tying it all into what you were saying with parents. Yeah, you do. You have those parents on the sidelines who are really, really intense. And I think for me, when my kids are out there, you know, something just happened recently. My son has been playing tackle and flag football, amongst everything else, basketball, you name it, for the last 3 years. And tackle football came up, and he came to his father and I, and he said, you know what, I really don't want to play this season. I want to take a season off. I'll pick back up during flag, but I want to try soccer. And for us, I mean, for him at 9 years old to kind of come to us and tell us and express his feelings, you know, I'm not going to force him to do anything he doesn't want to do. Mm-hmm. But then just hearing him and then wanting to try other things, I think at the young age, when they're in the age where they're kind of finding out what they like to do, it's great to offer them, like, here's a plethora of things that you can do. Try them all. See which one you end up falling in love with. See which one you end up having a passion for. And we put him in soccer, and now he made the house team, made the travel team. So now he's like a little star soccer player. So, yeah. And we never would have known if he didn't come to us and talk to us. So yeah. It's little things like that. You almost have to give them the space to be able to take it all in and make it what they want.
15: Absolutely. Absolutely.
13: Kendra, you started out playing volleyball, you said?
15: A couple years. I played multiple sports. So yeah. Similar to what Rachel was saying, I mean, I tried soccer. I played on a local, I think it was Delaware Soccer Club mm-hmm. team. I tried volleyball, swimming, you name tennis, golf. I mean, I did it all. Yeah. And I remember basketball was my thing because I remember sneaking into the gym when I was about 6-7 years old and they couldn't find me. I was in an after school program. They couldn't find me. Snuck into a gym because I was just so amazed by the game of basketball. My dad played, my brother played. And so that became the sport that I chose to pursue. And then I also ran track in high school because that supplemented. But so I was really basketball and track. But my parents gave me the option to explore and do what I wanted to do. I remember, you know, it was on one of those things where when I played basketball, I was like, bring your brother with you. So my brother tried basketball. He hated it. Mm-hmm. He also was very height challenged early on. Now he's taller than me. So he was not a star basketball player, but his thing ended up being football. So, but my parents gave us the option and they, you know, they sat us down and told us like the intensity that will come with it. But they did not force anything on us.
14: Yeah. You know, that kind of, and I just want to jump in because you want to talk about not forcing things. And we're kind of talking about the scholarships and everything that happens when college, you know, approaches, you know, and that's, I think somewhat of a struggle for me because I know what the opportunities are out there. And I have a teenage daughter who's 14 and she actually just got a scholarship to play soccer between that and her academics at St. Mary's. So now she has a full scholarship to play there. So opportunities are there even earlier than mm-hmm. college that are there. My struggle is trying to be like, okay, how do I not force this on them, but let them know that these opportunities exist? Which is hard sometimes. Mm-hmm. I'm like, there's a $200,000 scholarship for you right there.
13: Yeah.
14: Keep going.
13: Yeah.
11: But then we also come down to the, when we're talking about straight dollars and things like that, which of course everyone is right now, I've known parents, I've had family members who've had kids in club, travel, everything at all different levels. And the end game for some folks, and it's usually, I think everyone is thinking about it, is, oh, they're going to get a scholarship. Mm-hmm. And at one point I was doing the math in my head and thinking, okay, if your kid gets maybe some kind of a hockey scholarship, how much did you spend in 1 or 2 years to get mm-hmm. some kind of a scholarship? And again, it depends on what the end result is, and I'm not suggesting everyone thinks, oh, my kid is going to be in the NHL, my kid's going to be the NBA, NFL. They're thinking, okay, I want this to be an enriching, great experience for them. But again, cost, when it comes down to cost, how much is the, what you invest in to the sport and the child versus what you can actually take out of it in terms of scholarships and things like that. And I've known most people who did it thinking that way were way underwater.
13: Yeah, what is the end goal? Like, if it's for the experience and to play the sport, that's one thing. But if you're thinking, like, they're going to end up in, you know, even, like, college or pros, I mean, hockey alone, we could probably have a whole episode on
14: it. Oh, we could.
11: Hockey, have a series like, on
14: I mean, have someone who could talk on that. Between expense and travel and, yeah. A lot
13: at an early age mm-hmm. and I think the area that we live in, I think, you know, Western New York, Southern Ontario, obviously hockey is a big sport, but I looked at how much hockey skates were, like, we just bought, I'm not even get started about that. I thought my son was going to learn how to skate, and then he ended up in hockey gear at 4. So I'm like, wait, what is happening? And how much? Like, I saw the receipt from Dick's, and I'm like, he's 4. You know, I'm like, here we go. Are we, you know? But to your point is, I guess, trying to figure out the end goal, and are you a parent that you didn't get a chance to play hockey, or you didn't get a chance to play baseball, or your parents didn't encourage you, and then are you trying to live through that?
11: And I've known a lot of people like that, too. Yeah. And that's probably the scariest version of, parents of a child athlete, yeah, are the ones who are putting their own things on their kids.
14: And quite honestly, that's what typically will turn the child off, mm-hmm, and yeah, they'll just regress and just not want anything to do with the sport.
15: Yeah. Yeah.
14: That's what I found.
15: Yeah, absolutely. And I think about, like, overall sports and, again, the shift that's happening. I remember when I was playing basketball, I was picked up by a team that was sponsored by Adidas. So after a while, probably like mid-high school career, my parents didn't have to really invest as much money. Mm-hmm. So that's opportunities as well. But they still were like, I am not sending you around the USFA by yourself at 13, 14 years old. Like, you, I'm going with you. So, again, to the expense, they're buying plane tickets and hotels, their hotels and meals and all the things. So they're investing as well. And then probably finding a babysitter for my brother because the whole family can't come. Yeah. Right. So to your point about, you know, what is the end game? It becomes a family decision, mm-hmm, of what that looks like, because you're bringing the whole family into it. Now you're seeing, I mean, with travel basketball, AU basketball, before it used to be like $5 to get into a game and then $1 for like a slice of pizza. I was just reading this past weekend where there's weekend passes and you're paying like almost $200 just for one person to get in to watch your kid to play.
14: Right, yeah.
15: That is insane, you know? Yeah. So people are capitalizing off of the fact that this is a thing now and people are putting their kids into sports and, you know, it's becoming even more expensive than college and some of the pros as well. Like, it's crazy. I was reading, for a basketball NBA ticket last year, it was cheaper to go to like the first round of a playoff game than it was to go see your own kid play. Mm-hmm. Like, what is happening here?
13: Well, and companies, you know, are taking advantage of that passion. Mm-hmm. You know, to even like, you know, with equipment and things, yeah, like that, and, you know,
11: and structuring, yeah, of leagues and travel and house, mm-hmm, and it has become such a huge business for youth athletics, yes, which is crazy because, again, and I'm older, I grew up in a different time, but it was of a time where it was like, okay, there's a local team you're going to be able to go play for, and that's it. And if you're really good, you're going to go play in high school, which you both did. Mm-hmm. And now it's like, I meet parents and they're like, oh no, my child's too good to play on the high school team. Mm-hmm. My kid is in a travel. Yes. And then you come to find out, it's like, oh wait, maybe that travel team is not like, that's not going to be a track to get into colleges. Yes. It's just sort of like considered elite. But what makes it elite? It's just become part of a system that is profiting off of youth athletics.
13: Yeah, it's
11: which
13: like
11: is
13: a status.
11: Again, strange, mm-hmm, because it was like, to me, older generation, it was just about going out in the field in your yard and playing, or, you know, maybe playing with kids in your neighborhood or kids in your town.
13: Yeah.
11: And now we've got kids who have their entire season booked up, going weekend travel trips with the whole family, mm-hmm, and playing other kids who are doing the same thing.
13: And sometimes, you know, stressed out. If you're just joining us, you're listening to Group Chat if you're in the listening audience, and we are talking sports parenting and child sports and reality shows surrounding that, and just getting into a good conversation here. I've got Rachel Rush, who is a mother and entrepreneur, also played in college. Kendra Brim, owner of K Savannah Consulting, who also played in college. I think what I definitely want to hit upon is you talking about that love of sports. And what I noticed, Kendra, when you were talking about your basketball experience, I felt like if you were going to commit, that's how it should be. Like when you talked about going into the gym, sneaking into the gym to play basketball, like I got a chill because I'm like, that's what you want to foster as a parent. Like, oh, I see that she's passionate about this, so I'm going to invest in this. Like, that should be the reason that you do these things. Yeah. And I think in a lot of these situations, that's what's lost. Like, just playing, you know, you see, like, with kids playing soccer in the street or, you know, things like that, or playing in the park or pickup games in the park. Like, I love to see that because they're doing it because they're having fun. Mm-hmm. And then I've seen so many of these, like, leagues and situations where it's such an obligation. Yeah. And you just don't know how much of that is, like, fun for some of these kids. Right.
14: Yeah.
13: You know?
14: And I think, too, as a parent with your child, or even as a coach with the kids that you're working with, you do see little things. You see sparks in kids,
13: yes,
14: that set them apart from others, even if talent is equal. Like, mm-hmm, you're talking about how you snuck away in the gym. I remember walking in freshman year, I went to Sweet Home High School, walking into the gym, and I told myself, I knew the percentage of playing college volleyball was very slim. I knew that I had to do more than others. And that wasn't something necessarily my parents taught me. That was just something that was driven within me. And I made sure I was in that gym first, and I was the last person to leave.
13: Yeah.
14: Every day. Yeah. And that was something that you can't necessarily instill in kids. You can teach them the game. They can improve, all of those things. But it's those little sparks where she's hiding in the gym, or, you know what I'm saying?
13: Yeah.
14: That kind of really set the kids apart. And you're like, okay, I see this path for you. Let's figure out and devise a plan to get there. And even over time, when we were talking about, you know, with your recruitment, with coaching, things are so different now. Like, even when I think about my freshman daughter, you know, I'm not going to be sending VHS tapes. I'm not doing that. Like, you got to get someone to, you know, film, put things up on social media, have a site, have a YouTube channel, you know, so you can shoot that out to the coaches. It's just, it's all very different. Did you see the transition,
15: yes,
14: like, from player to coach?
15: Yes, I saw the huge transition, similar to you with VHS tapes, writing letters, mm-hmm, then emails, because Buffalo is a very small market for sports, specifically for basketball, I will speak to that. And so I will have to make sure the coaches were where I was going to. So whether it was Philly, New York, they weren't necessarily coming to Buffalo. And so I have to put that information out there and again, send letters and VHS. The shift happened again with social media. It was easier to get information out, those type of things. But I think, you know, going back to the original point too about, you know, sports can be life-changing for so many people and so many families. And I think people are driven by that. Like, you really see some folks now who are getting those NIL deals where they're sending that money home. Their life is changing. And I think some people are driven by that. I know within my company, I have an offshoot called Out of Bounds, and I work with student athletes in high school and in college on the leadership development side. That piece is lost. A lot of people growing up used to say we needed the soft skills, and I say that they're the necessary skills, because what you're seeing is, and this happened to me even way before all of this, playing basketball at six, then going and transitioning to college, graduating, and then coaching, but it's like a huge fall off. I don't know if you experienced something very similar. The mental capacity to even just get up in the morning was very hard because my life was so regimented. It had things that I had to do, and all I knew was the sport of basketball. And I don't want student athletes to go through similar what I went through. But now even just leadership development in sports is lost. Like, you see kids getting into fights. You see parents getting into fights. You see coaches getting into fights, similar to what we're just talking about, because the stakes are so high. Where did that get lost? So my hope is that with the conversations and the workshops that I have with the student athletes and parents, is that we can develop the entire student athlete, because that is something that's going to be necessary when all of this goes away. When your kid is done playing sports, now what's next? They have to be citizens in the world.
13: Yeah.
15: And how are we grooming our kids?
11: You keep making the point the stakes are high, but the stakes seem like they're high for a smaller amount of kids. It's not every kid. It's, again, we keep to this point, right, like, if you can get to, there's plateaus to, mm-hmm, it, right? You're either going to hopefully get a high school scholarship maybe, or then you go to college, you might get a college scholarship, mm-hmm, that's great. But it also seems to me like, and again, I'm going to be anecdotal about it, mm-hmm, from what I've seen, but the people who act like it's the highest stakes are at the lowest part of it, where you'll see somebody like, your kid's good, and, but they're good. They might get a college scholarship, maybe. But the amount of the amount that you're putting into this, does this make sense? And those people also tend to be the worst at acting like they have the most going when they're just hoping their kid is even going to be out on the field that, that day or, you know, on the court or rink or whatever playing.
13: Well, and I think, you know, also to Kendra's point about creating that well-rounded athlete so that if something doesn't happen, they can also, like, know how to deal with that. Because I think if you are setting every kid up to think that they're going to go play in the NBA, which I know that sounds crazy, but there are parents that, you know, their kid's going into the NHL or, you know, what happens when that doesn't happen or even remotely happen for somebody, for a kid that's put all this time in, and what are the effects then even, because it's hard to even play in college.
15: Yeah. Yeah, those effects are great. I mean, you see that, you know, a lot of schools are looking at the overall mental wellness of student athletes because, to your point, once it's gone, it's what's next, you know? Yeah. And so I think that is a piece that we're missing. I know at the college level, the NCAA is really looking at that. They're putting, certain things in place to allow the student athletes to have a mental health counselor married with them and paired with them throughout their college career. And some colleges are even allowing free counseling services like 5 years after you graduate because it's real. I mean, you see in our student athletes, not even at the college level, sometimes at the high school level, like suicide rates are up, unfortunately. So we, you know, not to sound the alarm, but we have an issue here.
13: Yeah.
15: Yeah.
13: And what about, you know, it sounds like, you know, obviously there's a financial investment in terms of, like, equipment and things like that. But, you know, what if you have the athletes that maybe come from a single parent home and their parent doesn't have time to help them with, like, the YouTube videos and the applications and things like that. So where does that balance happen? You know,
14: I'll jump in.
13: Yeah.
14: I mean, I'm not sure about you, but I was the first person in my family to go to college.
13: Yeah.
14: My parents, they didn't play sports in school. Like, my coach helped me. My coach was like, this is what you need to do, X, Y, Z. So me and my sister were in my room doing the address labels for all these schools.
13: Yeah.
14: You know, it does. Once you hit that mark where you make the decision in high school that, hey, this, I do want to try and I want to try and go and play in college. A lot of that, you know, needs to come from that athlete, from that kid. It does. You got to see some sort of passion. Nothing's handed to you ever, right? So unless you have that drive and that motivation, somebody else, again, we go back, someone else is out there working harder than you, putting in an extra 10% every single day, 20%. So what are you doing to get yourself to that next level? You can say, like, yes, my coach is helping, my parents helping, everyone's helping me. What are you doing? And I think some of that has to fall, that responsibility has to fall on the child. Yes, we need to guide them, but I mean, I'm a single parent, you know, thankfully their dad's in their life where he's helping out. He helps coach the little league teams and things like that. But sometimes on Saturday mornings, I got to be three places at 9 a.m.
13: Yeah.
14: Like, I have three games going on.
13: Yeah.
14: And, you know, it's nice that I do have the support and the help with my parents being able to take one to this game, one to that game. It's tough. It's hard from a financial standpoint and just being present. Cause I think that's the biggest part too. You want to be at everything and you can't.
13: Yeah.
11: Kendra was talking about how the athletes need mental health. I think the parents, definitely need to get, have like some kind of, safe space and be able to, talk about it.
15: Yeah. They invite me over.
13: Yeah. I was like, we need to have, like, I also just need, like, life coaching from Kendra. Yeah. I feel like. But let's talk about the coaches because, you know, Rachel, you mentioned a coach that helped you out, and I know there are good coaches out there, and I don't want to be painting, like, youth sports in a bad light because there's so many benefits of children playing sports and having an activity to go to and having structure. But obviously we do see a lot of the drama, and now we have a reality show around it, so that's what's going to be out there. But what makes a good coach, and what are the strong points in coaches that you've seen in your you know, life examples. I'm sure you were a great coach, Kendra, but you got ruined by bad parents. Like, you laughed, and I'm like, no, no, don't back down. Keep going.
15: The trauma. Yeah, I'm kind of going to work backwards from your question. Yeah. So here locally in Buffalo, we have some amazing organizations that's doing some great work, who are a collection of parents and coaches and people in the community who care. The Buffalo Police Athletic League are doing some amazing work with the students. They have sports sampling on Saturdays where they're giving kids opportunities to try out different sports. They have a workforce development arm where they're helping kids become employable, like those type of things. So they're a really great organization. Project Play Western New York doing some amazing things too, with some of the coaches and highlighting some of those great coaches. So there are positive things that are happening too here in Buffalo. From the coach's perspective, I had some great coaches who pushed me, who saw more in me than I saw myself most days, because similar to Rachel, you are getting, you know, for me, I was getting on the court at 5 a.m. Classes start at 8. So I'm practicing 2-3 hours before and then staying after. But you had those coaches who were constantly pushing you. And then those coaches who will say, it's okay. Like, it's okay that you have a bad game. Like, you are not superhuman. Like, it is fine. And I remember when I was a coach, I coached varsity basketball for 10 years. And I remember there were some days where we just wouldn't even practice. We would not even pick up a ball. I'm like, I'm focusing on you. Are you okay today? Sometimes it's just good to have a pizza party. Sometimes it's just great to just dance in the gym and have fun, because they're kids at the end of the day. And so I think what makes a great coach is someone who sees the entire, again, student athlete, and not just see the athlete who can get you wins or the athlete that, you know, is trying to balance it all. Someone who understands, you know, when your students are having a bad day.
13: Yeah.
15: And that is okay, right? So I had, you know, my high school coach was absolutely amazing. Like, absolutely loved him. He pushed me into the person who I am today. My dad was a great coach. You know, my dad, and now I look back at it, I mean, he's working, balancing kids, balancing home, like those type of things. My mom balancing everything else, making sure we ate well. Like, mm-hmm. It takes a community. And I think that's the biggest thing. It's not one singular person. It's everybody that comes together to make that person successful, no matter if they end up playing sports or they don't.
14: I second everything she just said.
13: That was a great spot on.
14: Yes, I agree.
13: So how do you think bad coaches are made? And I'm not talking bad record. I'm talking about abusive coaches. Where does that come from? Without pointing anything out or naming names or anything, can you think of like any extreme examples that might make people really see what can happen at some of these games? I know,
11: people got stories. Come on, we know y'all got stories.
14: Crazy parents or some crazy coaches?
13: Yeah, both.
14: And in our life, or
15: yeah, our lives.
14: I remember I had one. Well, I also had two amazing coaches in high school. Kathy Nealon for volleyball and Coach D'Ambrosio for basketball. And to this day, I still keep in touch with both of them. Check in with them, but I had one coach one time, and this was in college. I mean, I already was there, so there's that. But at one meeting, he passed around like a 5-pound weight and was like, everyone needs to lose this. Like, everyone has to lose this. And we were all like, one girl had an eating disorder, you know, that would develop because of that one. And it's just like, like, you know, and then it just obviously I had never experienced like that level of, you know,
13: yeah,
14: a realness. I don't even know what you call it.
13: Yeah.
14: But, you know, you think about you reflecting back, like, did he have a great record? Yeah, he did. He had a great record, you know, but you think about those little things and you're like, whoa. Mm-hmm. And it kind of takes you back. But I don't know. Do you have any?
13: Kendra, yes. Like,
14: I'm sitting here like, she had very quiet right away when
13: I said like, that. She was
14: everything.
13: Like, yeah.
15: I had great coaches growing up, and then similar to your experience in college, it was like, whoa, like, what is this? I remember I had a coach. So when I went to college, I was 16 and I graduated at 20. So I was older than my peers. And when I went to college, I was struggling because I was away from home, away from, you know, my family, things like that. It's a higher, obviously, intensity level at the college level. You're traveling, you're trying to balance your schoolwork, like all the things, just a new level. And so a lot of freshmen, they struggle with that, myself included. And I remember I had a coach who told me that I was struggling because of my background of living in the quote unquote hood. And that was like, it's like, what does that have to do with anything? But as a 16-year-old, your self-esteem plummets immediately because you're told that basically you're inferior because of where you come from. And that was a coach that I had, and it was a struggle. But one thing I always say is that there is power in the pen, and, had traumatic experiences with her, throughout college. But I remember writing to her, I wrote to the NCAA. And she can't coach ever again at NCAA because of some of the things she did.
8: Wow.
15: So I was like, I'm taking my voice back, right? And so, again, you're looking at a student athlete, understanding the power that you actually do have. You know, I had a great experience in college. It was just that one coach. But I vowed, I'm like, you're never coaching any girls again. Like, you're terrible.
8: Right. Yeah.
15: You know what I mean? Like, that is unfair to any student that comes across your desk. So my mom always jokes around. She went back to law school. She's like, she's coming after you. I'm like, I don't care. No. But, you know.
8: You're like, I'll be ready.
15: Yes.
8: So.
15: Yes.
8: But do you think that also, I mean, there's always, you know, do you think that also influenced what you wanted to do, like with what you're doing with your career now?
15: Absolutely. Like, I mean, empowering just students in general, empowering communities as a whole is my life's work, is my passion, is what I love to do. And because of my experiences, I think that has attributed to a lot of things that I've done in life. And so I guess I can thank her, I don't know, a little bit, but it has changed the way that I look at life, the way I look at, you know, people who just need a chance, you know, and just need some encouragement. Because as much as encouragement you get on this hand, the other hand from someone else, you may get someone says you need to lose 5 pounds, right? You need to be able to uplift our students collectively. And that is my passion.
8: Yeah. I mean, we're fortunate to have athletes like you that are helping other athletes. Yeah. You know, Donnie, I'm sure you've seen some things, especially with, you know, not even with, you know, maybe when your son was in sports but, you know, just being around, like, you know, when Kendra brought up the Police Athletic League, I love going through the park and seeing those kids out there trying, like, everything. They're trying, like, pickleball and, like, you know what I mean?
16: I love that.
8: But then on the other side of that, you also go to some games where I feel uncomfortable being because of parents.
11: Yeah, the parents kind of ruin it. Yeah. I do feel like there is definitely more than the coaches. Certainly the kids are the least culpable, and the kids are just there to be kids.
8: Yeah.
11: Ideally, right? It is, in my experience, it's almost always been the parents who really ruin it.
8: Yeah.
11: For the experience for the kids, for the other parents, certainly for the coaches, there is a small set of those folks who.
16: And I will say, like, I from what I've experienced, in my experience, the set has been very small. I will say, from a positive standpoint, some of the most amazing women I've met have been the mothers of our kids. Like, our kids literally brought us together, you know, and we're now friends, basically family at this point, where we go out to all the games together. We're all sitting together. We do after game stuff together. And so now we've kind of woven our lives of, you know, after the games, then the boys, they want to have a sleepover. They want to, and, you know, I'm great friends with the mom. So we are having those wine nights and we're hanging out, you know, and I think, yes. Are there parents that are very intense to the coach, to their own child? Absolutely. I try to stay away from those people.
8: Yeah.
16: You can sit over there. Mm-hmm. I'm going to sit here. And then we're the bunch that's, you know, even in my son's football games, if I'm sideline, I'm running up and down the sideline. I can remember one play. I'm on a tangent, but this one play last flag season, 2 seconds left in the game. Game was tied up. He's the quarterback. and he just throws this ball, and oh my gosh, the guy caught it. Everyone flew out on the field. Like, I know, Charles, you always see me. I'm always posting everything every morning. But I'm on the field. I'm running. I'm screaming. And I have to apologize to people on social media. I'm like, I'm sorry. My voice is crazy.
8: Yeah.
16: But it's like you become family, you know? And honestly, those intense people, they're always going to exist.
15: Yes.
16: Because they came, even she has those experiences in college coaching, you know? But ultimately, you know, you do find a nice core knit of for me, women, that now is my support system. And hey, I can't make this game. Can you take Savi to the game, you know? And we all work together. Yeah. So it really is a beautiful thing. But like you said, it can be, can be a little crazy too.
8: If you're just joining us or you have been listening to the conversation and you want to know more about our guest, Rachel Rush, who you just heard from, who is a mother and entrepreneur and played sports in college and also has children in sports. Kendra Brim, owner of K Savannah Consulting, who works with athletes at different levels and also was in the college sports, was into college sports. So, Rachel, with your positive experience, what do you think, like, a show like Sports Moms or Baseball Moms, you know it's going to show all the bad stuff, just like the Real Housewives shows.
16: Oh, yeah. I actually worked in reality TV for 10 years, so I know they're going to take every little snippet of every little crazy drama. I mean, that's what gets people to watch it.
8: Right.
16: But honestly, it's... For me, it's very few far and in between those moments. Mm-hmm. But I think we could do a Buffalo show here. I mean, with your, with the people here. Let's do it.
15: Let's
16: go.
15: Let's do it. We have some producers, right? Look at Charles in the back. I'm like, oh my gosh. Yeah, right?
11: We're going to get Bentley and T-ball
16: games. Is it too much, guys? Too much?
15: I'm down. Where's my contract?
16: Let's go.
8: Tell him my son he doesn't get them.
16: We could flash a positive light on the coaching. And also, it would be a good storyline to show how to get to where you want to be versus the negative aspect. Let's show the positive.
11: That's not what people want to watch.
16: No, I know. You know what? There will be some. There will be some.
8: Or the reality of, oh man, Nayla was here. Because, you know, at Shoshone for baseball in Park, there's all these games going on. And, you know, a lot of times, like when the little kids play, it's usually like a lot of the younger teams, but then there's older teams. But Nayla's son would be on one field and I'd be on another field. We'd go like support each other.
16: Yep.
8: And like at one point she came over, he's like running the bases, stops at third. She's like, oh, she's like, he's just tired. And then, you know, the next time he like threw his helmet because he didn't want to bat, I'm like, okay, you don't get the freezy pop at the end. Cause I'm like, we don't tolerate the bat, you know, but it's like, you know, it's just like, it is funny. And you're also teaching life lessons. So there are entertaining moments on other levels where I feel like we could probably have another spin. Yes. People would still be entertained.
16: And you talk about like the life moments too. And we're, you know, this has been heavily focused on the cost of everything, hotels, travel, the dues, the gas, but like you can't really put a price tag on the things that teach kids how to overcome adversity, how to work as a team, how to be independent and make sure all of your stuff is in your soccer bag or I'm not running back and forth because you forgot your water bottle. It teaches kids so many life lessons that, you know, you really can't put a dollar on. Mm-hmm. And I think that piece is really, for me, why I'm so enthusiastic about my kids playing and being involved and because of those specific things.
8: So if there are parents out there that are like looking for resources, I know Kendra, you work with high school and college athletes.
15: Yes.
8: Okay.
15: And also to those who have graduated. Again, because you have that drop off that happens. And so a lot of times, you know, a lot of people are not making the pros. Newsflash. So like, what do you do? Right? What skills do you already have that you can already bring out of yourself to go to the next level in life? Like, what does that look like? So a lot of the conversations and workshops I have are with student athletes, with schools, do a lot of speaking around schools as well. Just helping students. And then if someone just comes up to me like, I need some advice. Like, I'm always here. Yeah. Like, I'm always working with kids because I know, like, it is necessary because we are preparing them to be the next .. May mm-hmm. not be in sports, but whatever it is, right? Community leader. And it's really important. That's what I do with K Savannah Consulting and Out of Bounds. And then again, if you have students or kids, Police Athletic League, Project Play, they do some amazing things around the community. So,
13: yeah. And Rachel, if there's parents out there that need a positive spin on parenting,
16: please reach out to me. No, honestly, they can reach out.
13: How can they find you on social media?
16: On social media, on Instagram, at Rachel, R-A-C-H-A-E-L .Rush, R-U-S-H. I'm on Facebook as well, but typically I'm more so on Instagram.
13: Yeah.
16: Definitely reach out. It's a community.
13: Yes.
16: It's a village. It takes a village. It takes a village.
15: A big village.
16: It does.
13: I don't know if I'm actually going to watch when the sports moms, baseball moms comes out, but now I'm curious.
15: I'm going to watch because I'm curious.
13: Yeah.
15: And I'm also a reality TV junkie.
13: I think it definitely looks like a guilty pleasure thing. Mm-hmm. It's going to be thrown in that algorithm.
11: It gives me hate watch vibes. I'm going to watch it. I'm just watching it because I hate that one mom so much. She's so evil.
13: There you go. All right, maybe we'll like recap again after we've like watched it. Because now everybody's already... Yes.

0: No, you didn't. But that's okay, because sometimes I just like to sit back and just listen to the conversation.
1: I know.
0: It was very insightful. A lot more to that we can dive into in a future episode.
1: I saw you taking notes over there.
0: Yes.
1: And also nodding and agreeing and smiling. So, well, thank you for joining us. Thank you to Rachel Rush, a mother and entrepreneur, also involved in college sports. Kendra Brim, owner of K Savannah Consulting, who also was involved in college sports. Donnie Kutzbach, thank you for standing in for Nayla. You're a staple on the show now, so no introduction needed. Charles, as always. And to you for watching and listening, thank you for joining us for Group Chat.
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4: 68 today under sunny skies. Lows level out around 47. Tonight, clear skies. Ample sunshine expected. Tomorrow, daytime highs approaching 68. Clouds on the increase Friday into Saturday with highs in the upper 60s. 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I'm meteorologist Laura Lockwood. Right now, 54.
5: Hi, I'm Victory Ross from the Western New York Peace Center and gratefully from the Buffalo community. Thank you for listening to VTPM NPR. 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

0: people who are going to suffer are going to be the next LA, the next Boulder, the next Lahaina, the next Texas floods.
1: A new term for the Supreme Court brings a blockbuster case about who foots the bill for climate change. For Sunday, October 4th, this is All Things Considered from NPR News. Alyssa Nadborny. Brazilians have cast their votes for president, choosing between two very different visions for the country. At a moment when the U.S. government is exerting more influence and military might in Latin America.
2: This is the big prize for President Trump. He's eager to see Brazil swing right.
1: And more than a million people will attempt to run a marathon this year. I'm one of them. My mom is a little concerned.
3: I just worry about all your joints. Training for a marathon requires so much time and so much running.
1: Is she right? We asked scientists what marathon do to your body. First News.
4: Live from NPR News in Washington, I'm Linda Kenyon. Tomorrow is the first Monday in October, which marks the traditional start of the new Supreme Court term. Immigration, climate change, and more are on the docket, including a case that asks whether it is unconstitutional to ban semi-automatic assault-style weapons. NPR's Nina Totenberg reports.
5: On the one hand, for instance, the AR-15 rifle can deliver up to 100 bullets per minute without any enhancements. On the other hand, there are some 16 million semi-automatic weapons in the U.S. And it's unclear, for instance, how a ban would work without taking weapons away from law-abiding citizens. There are many other controversies facing the court, everything from test cases on public funding for religious schools, lengthy detention of immigrants without a hearing, and, of course, very likely, questions about the conduct of elections. Nina Totenberg, NPR News, Washington.
4: There's less than a month to go before the 2026 midterm elections. And NPR's Domenico Montanaro says the political landscape appears to be shifting more in the Democrats' favor.

0: NPR.
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3: I'm Linda Kenyon with these headlines. A debris field has been located off the Massachusetts coast after an air ambulance carrying six people disappeared yesterday during a flight from Bermuda to Boston. The plane was carrying six people, four Canadians and two Bermudian nationals. A wave of solidarity on social media is showing support for the woman who accused seven fraternity members of raping her at Cornell University. Many women and some men are identifying themselves online as Jane Doe, the name the Cornell woman is using in her lawsuit against the school. And two people have been killed, nearly three dozen injured, after a shooting at a neighborhood block party early today in southern Georgia. I'm Linda Kenyon, NPR News.

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4: Hi, I'm Mike from the Painters and Allied Trades Union. 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
5: From Buffalo Toronto Public Media, this is What's Next. New York State lawmakers make decisions that have a direct impact on communities here in West New York. On today's show, State Senator April Baskin joins us to discuss some of those decisions, including funding for food access and health services, and millions of dollars allocated to Buffalo. She also discusses efforts to increase opportunities for minority and women-owned businesses, including nearly $500 million paid to MWBE's connection to the new Bill Stadium. Plus, she shares her concerns about changes to auto insurance and talks about India's law, a proposed measure aimed at addressing jail reform. It's a conversation about state government, community needs, and how public policy can shape the future of West New York. Coming up on What's Next. But first, the news.
6: Live from NPR News in Washington, I'm Linda Kenyon. President Trump has named a new czar to oversee AI policy and help lead a new White House team on the technology. NPR's Shondalise Duster has the story.
7: President Trump says Director of National Intelligence Jay Clayton is the new White House AI czar and will help lead his super intelligence force. After Trump's meeting with AI leaders last week, Clayton pushed back on calls to pause developing the technology during an interview with CNBC.
8: To somehow say we should back away from this and let the rest of the world develop these models and implement these models. I don't think anybody in that room, and I don't think any American, should think that that's a good strategy.
7: It is unclear what Clayton's appointment as AI czar means for the AI industry, as current artificial intelligence regulation by the U.S. government is limited. Shondalise Duster, NPR News.
6: Authorities in Japan have arrested a U.S. Marine in connection with the alleged murder of a woman on the island of Okinawa, home to a major American military base. NPR's Scott Newman has the story.
9: Prefectural police arrested the 20-year-old Marine assigned to Okinawa's Futenma Air Station. According to Japan's Kyoto News Service, authorities believe the Marine robbed and strangled a 39-year-old local woman at a hotel in the capital, Naha. Okinawa's governor called the incident, quote, absolutely unforgivable, and said Okinawans are outraged. About half of the 50,000 U.S. troops stationed in Japan are in Okinawa. Their presence has been a source of friction for years, with a number of high-profile murders and sexual assaults involving American service members. Scott Newman, NPR News.
6: The president

0: of Cornell University says the institution must do better. A former student has filed a civil lawsuit against the school, alleging she was gang raped at a fraternity house in 2024. NPR's Kristen Wright reports.
1: Cornell University President Michael Kotlikoff says it's a defining moment for the university.
2: What happened to Jane Doe in 2024 is deeply disturbing and will weigh heavily on our community for years to come.
1: He acknowledges mounting questions over Cornell's handling of the young woman's rape allegations and concerns about campus culture.
2: It raises heartbreaking and troubling issues about sexual assault, dehumanization, and aspects of party culture, alcohol, and drug use.
1: Cornell's president says the school's taking immediate action to strengthen sexual assault prevention and education and substance use resources, and will take a serious look at the role of fraternities and sororities in campus life. He also announced an outside review into Cornell's handling of the case. Kristen Wright, NPR News.
0: The Saudi-backed government of Yemen has declared a major military operation against Houthi rebels. 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
8: Welcome to What's Next from Buffalo, Toronto Public Media. I'm your host, Ejaz Jasil, and today I'm honored to be joined by Senator April Baskin, who represents the 63rd District and now chairs the Senate Commerce, Economic Development, and Small Business Committee. Senator, thank you so much for joining me today.
9: Thank you for having me.
8: All right. So, you know, you came into the session with a new chairmanship and a district with major needs, just to name a few: food access, fiscal stress, health inequities, infrastructure. I'm interested in hearing from your perspective, what do you think changed because of the session and what still needs Albany's attention?
9: Well, in terms of my chairmanship, I was able to translate that into some really good resource grabs for my district. And I have a very heavy burden that I carry in my heart for East Buffalo since 514, which I believe this platform was born out of. And I just,
8: yes,
9: you know, I appreciate that and appreciate you and your production team here for the opportunity to talk about the Albany session, because a lot of what drives me in Albany is driven through the post-traumatic stress and experience of 514. And again, you know, that reflects the mission of this show. So, it was a big deal for me to get the Fresh Communities Act passed, which was introduced under former state senator, now Congressman Tim Kennedy. And it was a passion project of his former staffer, now council president pro temp, Zanetta Everhart, who represents the Maston district. And it was a bill that would allow for small grocers that operate in marginal communities, be them rural or urban, to receive state grants or low interest loans to be able to expand their footprint, so that there's access to more fresh food for communities. And we know that during 514, it was crystallized that the perpetrator targeted this community. He knew that there was one grocery store where there would be a community of Black people shopping. And so because that was a part of his deviant science to take innocent lives because of the skin that they were born in, I felt it's always my mission to give to that community through anything that I could do. So I knew that the Fresh Communities Act could create opportunities for people who have small grocery stores or grocer esque grocer adjacent businesses to be able to get the resources to provide fresh produce. And so we pushed and pushed and pushed and pushed for the bill because it had been pushed and pushed and pushed for over a decade. And this year we got closer than ever. And I did a lot of organizing around the state. We originally asked for $10 million for a pilot to be introduced across the entire state. And they said, Senator Baskin, how about you just pilot it in your hometown? So we got $500,000 to give to a grocery store in a marginalized community to be able to expand their footprint, to buy freezers, create aisle space. The bill also calls that the grocer has to accept SNAP benefits and hire from within 20 miles of the community that they serve. So we found a black owned grocery store on the east side that is excited to take advantage of that. And then we got $2 million for Grace Women's Clinic, which is located on Jefferson and Utica Avenue, which is right next door to where the mass shooting happened 4 years ago. So that clinic, which now just does primary care services, is now going to have a OBGYN service to it. And I want to thank Governor Hochul for her support, because that money was, even though I pushed and advocated for it, it came directly, you know, from her lines in the budget that she has total and complete control over. And it's just great to be able to be chair of such a prominent committee during my first term, and to bring resources home to a community that was so violently targeted a couple years ago.
8: Absolutely. And that's wonderful that this is still your focus, because, you know, even though we did just commemorate the fourth year anniversary, the effects of 514 are still very much felt throughout the East Side.
9: Yes.
8: So I do want to get into a little bit more of the Fresh Communities Act, as you were just discussing. First, I want to ask, can we publicly discuss, you know, who that grocer is who got the grant?
9: Sure. I mean, they're going to get a contract through the state budget process, so it'll come to pass soon. I think we have recognized a specific grocery store, but there is a process where other grocers will be able to, you know, be a part of that expansion as well. So we are going to work with Rooted in Love. And right now they are located at the intersection of like Jewett and Fillmore on the east side. And they have a lot of expansion projects that they're working on. One is a farmer's market that I know they do in partnership with Masson District Council members and Etta Everhart again. And so this is going to, you know, complement that work and expand their footprint. And I think this is one of many expansions that they're going to go under, but we're looking for partners in the space of contracting, in the space of fresh food services, being providers or partners with them, so that as many people from that targeted community can take part in this grant that we were able to claim in victory this budget season.
8: Beautiful. Definitely a victory. And for this act to really, you know, help quell the issue of food apartheid on the east side, do you think the focus should be on large chains, local grocers, co-ops, or all of the above to meet the needs of residents?
9: I think it depends on the community. I think that there are several communities that have a lot of points of access to be able to get a plethora of things that families need to survive day to day. When it comes to food, as you said, in East Buffalo, it's a struggle. So I think it would be helpful for some communities to maybe have one or two larger chain stores. But I'm always a proponent of taking the what we used to call the mom and pop shop, because these are the business owners who are the backbone and the fabric of what makes our country's economic system strong. And they also are always the ones who are getting the short end of the stick, because they don't have corporate suppliers and infrastructure behind them. And I'm always an advocate of seeing the everyday taxpayer, everyday resident, everyday citizen have some form of upward mobility, because government sees them and recognizes that that is where we should invest the public dollars. So I think it really would depend on the footprint of the community. If we have a Tops on Jefferson, of course, we don't need another Tops, you know, two blocks away.
8: Right.
9: It'd be great to empower some independent grocers who are along that route to be able to expand their footprint to give options. But if you're in a rural space where they drive, you know, 30 minutes just to get to a major chain, then yeah, they might need a major chain. But, you know, and also we would want to complement that with empowering smaller grocers as well. So it's a balance, and it's something that you have to look at. And community needs assessments are always something that I am advocating for. Go to the people, go to the Black Club leaders, go to the people who live on the street and ask them, what do they want to see in their community? And government should follow.
8: Yeah, that's a great philosophy. And I also imagine that focusing on those mom and pop shops will also help solve the issue that's been mentioned before of, you know, a lot of Buffalo dollars circulate through the city only once and they go elsewhere. And we see this, especially I feel in Black communities. So
9: yes.
8: That's a very pointed focus, which is good for this. So I do want to get into what Western New York got in the state budget. The fiscal year 2027 budget was promoted as including major items like $70 million in direct aid to Buffalo, $24 million for Feed More Western New York, $2 million for maternal health services, and $111 million more in school aid for Western New York.
9: Yes.
8: What do you see as the most meaningful win for your district in this budget?
9: In terms of fiscal stability for Buffalo, it would definitely be the municipal aid. It is no secret to anyone who pays attention to the television, the radio, or social media that Buffalo is stressed financially.
8: We may have mentioned it once or twice.
9: I think I heard somebody kind of mention that. So to break down how the aid works to the city of Buffalo, what the city of Buffalo got in totality in the state budget was $212 million. An additional $70 million was added on top of an allocation that normally comes through for the city. So starting from the beginning, many of us know that the city of Buffalo had a deficit in 2025. There is a program in the state called AIM. It's Aid to Municipalities. And that program would give the city of Buffalo, ever since the year 2010, $161 million. 3 years ago, the governor and the legislature in the state realized that even though these particular cities across the state were getting this AIM funding and it was millions of dollars a year, it still wasn't enough. And so they introduced this new pot of money in addition to AIM called temporary AIM. And what temporary AIM does is it takes the municipalities that were already getting AIM and it gives them a little bit more money on top of that. So for the last 3 years, Buffalo, in addition to getting the $161 million that they get in AIM, in this temporary AIM program, they were getting another $5 million on top of that. So this year, there was a major push by former Senator, now Mayor Ryan, myself, my colleagues in the legislature, and of course, Governor Hochul, in getting even more assistance on top of AIM and temporary AIM. And the mayor did a very good job at negotiating with the governor, and she negotiating with the Senate and the Assembly. And at the top of 2026, she proposed another $40 million for the city of Buffalo. $30 million of it would be one-time additional money, and $10 million of it would come from the temporary AIM pot. So that budget negotiation of $40 million actually over time, as we got closer to passing the budget, ended up being $55 million. So Buffalo got their regular AIM money, they got temporary AIM money, and then they got kind of this one and done to help this transition of executive leadership in the city of Buffalo to kind of balance the books for a total of $212 million from the state of New York, which I am extremely, extremely proud of. And I would say it's probably chief victory when it comes to fiscal stability for the city of Buffalo, because there was so many egregious proposals for property tax hikes, which ended up decreasing significantly through the hard work of the Common Council, because the state was able to pull through. So very, very proud to get something like that done in my first term.
8: Yes, definitely. Congratulations. I'm sure the residents of the city thank you for that, because no one's looking forward to those tax hikes.
9: No. I'm a resident of the city, so trust me, I was working to make sure it wasn't raising property taxes at the rate that they proposed.
8: Yes, bless you. So of all the investments which do you feel that residents will actually feel first?
9: I thought you would ask me this question, didn't I say that? Ask me this. I think that state allocations happen in ripple effects. So I think that the more direct, discretionary, identified funding that goes to things like clinics, Feed More Western New York, you know, the expansion of a small minority woman owned grocery store on the on a corner of Fillmore on the east side. You know, those projects are going to be promoted because they have a direct impact. They go from the state directly to people who are going to realize the resources and put them out to the community so that the community can use them immediately. Things like $212 million from the state to the city of Buffalo to be able to manage making sure that we don't have cuts in services or extreme property taxes, those types of impacts will be felt slower. So I think that it really depends on a resident's proximity to their needs. You're going to see a lot of transformational change in some of the smaller things that we have been able to do quicker. And my hope is that the City of Buffalo administration will take the $212 million that they got this year and any future money or past money that they've gotten from the state of New York and actually help it get to the departments that need it most so that we can see a better pickup of our snow removal this winter or our trash and our roads paved. And because that's what this goes to. It helps us maintain the city. And the more that the city is maintained, the better quality of life the residents and the taxpayers have.
8: Absolutely. And so you've mentioned some good ways to sort of look at the results of what this money will do, you know, like snow removal, supporting of local businesses. But, you know, a lot of people do when they hear large amounts of money, they want to follow it and see where it goes. How do you think the public should track the whether this money is producing results?
9: I mean, that's really something that deserves a community input. Like I said before we got started, I'm an advocate of needs assessments from communities, definitely attending legislative meetings, be it the county legislature, be it the state legislature, or even the city common council, which is the most direct government that impacts residents. You know, those are open to the public. Those are meetings that people can attend. They can watch them online. They're live streamed. Really paying attention to the items that come up in the various committees and what your representative is voting on. Is your representative voting on a bridge that's very, very important in your community to be repaired? Or are they voting on, you know, a specific department in municipal government to get raises for some of their workers? I'm not saying that, you know, one needs to be the priority of the other. We want people to have good paying wages, especially those who help keep our city afloat. But it really depends on what an individual resident deems a priority for their quality of life. And they have to be very, very engaged and knowledgeable about the process. Mm-hmm. When the legislatures are not in session, like right now, Albany's not in session. I know that the county legislature from when I served there and the city council in the summer, they have recesses. You know, that's a really, really good time to try to get some meetings, some phone calls with people from your community, people from your church, with your elected representative, inviting them and asking them questions about the stoplight that's always broken at the end of the street, which creates a safety hazard for the kids as they're going to school, especially when it's snowing outside. You know, so just really understanding how the systems and the schedules work is a good way to be able to really keep your eye on when the legislative body is going to be voting on what to do with all the money that was allocated, you know, to local government.
8: Yeah, you make a great point that empowerment comes from people empowering themselves and really getting involved in, you know, politics. And for someone who, you know, kind of has the I don't really do politics kind of view, or someone who wants to get newly involved but doesn't know where to start in terms of catching the meetings or, you know, what to look for, who to speak to. What are some suggestions that you would give to residents to really, you know, take ownership of their government? Because really, it's the people's government.
9: Yeah. One thing that helps me is really making sure you understand the definitions and the language that is used in the culture. So when people talk about politics or politicians and they talk about that in context to government resources, it's confusing because really politics has absolutely no place, and it's actually illegal for it to be used in the frame of governance. Don't think about your council member or your state senator as a politician, because everything that's going on politically at the federal level will already in your psyche likely depress you or make you feel defeated. It's a lot of noise. It's a lot of confusion. It's a lot of pettiness and banter. Think about your council member, your state senator as your elected representative. They literally would not have their job, would it not have been for your vote, unless you voted for somebody else, or the votes of the greater masses of people who are your neighbors and who share your community with you, who work with you, who teach your children while they're in school. This is your representative. This is somebody who is paid to have your best interest at heart. And whether or not they have the same partisan views as you do, they are your representative, and they have an obligation of taking an oath to be honest and truthful and represent you. And so what are things that you need them to represent and speak up on? A lot of what people are turned off by when it comes to politics has absolutely nothing to do with the day-to-day management of government. And I would really, really encourage residents to do their absolute best to educate themselves and separate the two, because they don't belong together. And sometimes it's in the best interest of people in power to blur them together, to help to let the politics bleed into the governing and vice versa. And when it comes to elections and time to run for office, there's a space for that. There's a season where even I, my governing and my political agenda overlaps. But outside of that, outside of wanting to be reelected, my job is to represent everybody. Everyone knows that I'm a member of the Democratic Party. But you can't call my office and assume that my values or my opinion about a piece of legislation is going to deter me from helping you get the resources that you need from state government, or helping you understand or guiding you or fighting for something that really, really is important to your neighborhood, even though it may not reflect the needs of the entire district. That's the tricky part of having such a large district. I have 314,000 constituents. You know, two villages, two cities, you know, a large town. Everybody doesn't think the same. Everybody doesn't want the same out of me, but I'm still their representative.
8: Yeah, that's a great point. You mentioned the difference between politics and governance. That's very important to recognize. So before we get a break here, I do want to just circle back to a little bit of what we were talking about earlier with Buffalo's fiscal crisis. The budget does include additional state support for Buffalo. And one of your signed bills this year deals with helping the city market certain bonds or notes. Do you think that state aid solves Buffalo's problem, or does it just buy time?
9: I think it helps, and it's supposed to help. I think that's why we have state government. We operate at these higher levels in the different branches so that eventually it makes its way down to the people in the communities who needs it. I think that Buffalo has, in recent years, had a lot of ideas that may or may not have been creative and hopeful for generating revenue that did not realize. I think federal aid that came in millions and droves of millions of dollars during COVID-19 helped a lot of communities stay afloat with issues and budget gaps and fiscal stability problems that they had prior to COVID. And so they were able to use this COVID money for the needs of addressing COVID as well as some fiscal stability issues. And then the COVID money stopped. And then we had things that I think our former mayor refers to as gimmicky. I don't know another word to use right now, but there were these ideas around the compact with the Seneca Nation, ideas of generating revenue, ideas around a new Bill Stadium, mm-hmm. generating more economic revenue, ideas around marijuana tax. There was a time where we had this school zone ticketing thing that was, you know, popular a couple years ago. And people put those numbers in a budget and they say, okay, so this is how we're going to balance it. This is how we're going to make it. And then if that revenue doesn't come in, you know, you're in trouble. So Buffalo needs the state right now. You know, and the state needs the federal government to get their act together, too. I don't think it's a hindrance. I think it's our job to help the city of Buffalo, and I'm proud to do it.
8: What guardrails do you think should come with state support?
9: I would like to see, I've always been an advocate for participatory budgeting. I would love to see more space and more legislative mandates where the people have an opportunity to rank what is important to them, and a percentage of what is ranked actually gets done and delivered, because that just helps build a stronger and a more a democracy where people participate more. And that type of participation, I think, will inspire people to be more in, to participate more on election day when it comes to selecting their representatives. So I definitely think that that would be something that is unique. They do it, in New York City when it comes to, you know, their, government officials. So I'd love to see that in the space of budgeting. I think that would be really awesome. And then it is oftentimes hard. It's not that the documentation isn't there, but, you know, people who have been in the business of getting FOIL requests done and trying to follow what happens with a large lump sum of money, like actually where does it go, right? Mm-hmm. You could ask me, okay, so in total, the state of New York and the county of Erie gave a combined investment of $850 million to a new Bill Stadium. Where was it spent? It's there, but I think it's very, very difficult to track and to follow when you are not in the nose of how government budgeting works. And at the end of the day, that $850 million came from the residents. They, in my opinion, are the true owners of the Bill Stadium. And they deserve not just a return on their investment, which is something I advocated for through the community benefits agreement, but knowledge about what was spent where. That's why I spent a lot of time talking about the MWBE utilization numbers and why and how many small businesses are getting contracts. People want to know where their investments are going. So if I were to create any guardrails or change anything about state budgeting as it relates to municipal support, it would definitely involve the public's voice more.
8: All right, and we'll continue this conversation with Senator Baskin when we come back. But right now, we're going to take a short break. This is What's Next from Buffalo Toronto Public Media.
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8: And welcome back. Thank you for joining us again for more What's Next here on Buffalo Toronto Public Media. And with 63rd District Senator April Baskin, we're continuing a wonderful conversation, talking about what's going on in this year's session. And I'd like to get into some of your victories. One of those is when we hear redlining, we think property, but there's actually something that's been going on with auto insurance. There are actually also some reforms right now that the governor is putting on the table. I'd like to talk a little bit about what's going on with that.
9: Sure. So one of the great victories that I'm proud that the Senate was able to achieve was taking portions of a bill that I introduced, which banned redlining in auto insurance premium calculations. It made it into what we refer to as the auto insurance reform package that was proposed by the governor. So the original package was not that popular amongst the legislature. I can speak specifically for myself in saying that I had extreme concerns about just changing what classifies as a work injury, how long you can stay out of work, what you need to prove in order to be able to get paid out if you have a car accident. Some of those things did pass. I'm not the largest fan of them. I was very vocal about what I thought would end up hurting people who end up in a car accident if they come from a marginalized background. But I think that the governor's interest was identifying and addressing the immense amount of auto insurance fraud that continues to happen across the state. So I believe there's still some work to do in that space based off of what ended up getting voted in this past budget cycle. But one particular component of the package that was important to me was to ban these insurance companies from saying, based on your zip code, because you live closer to downtown Buffalo and the crime rates over there are, you know, especially high, you know, your auto insurance is a little higher. It started much after the governor proposed her auto insurance fraud package. Someone, while that those debates were going on, some constituent called my office and said, I just moved into your district, but I moved from Depew to the city of Buffalo. My car insurance went up $400.
8: Wow.
9: And I said, what? This is a working mother. And so I chased that paper trail and found that there were so many people who were finding that their auto insurance was double, sometimes triple what it would be if they lived in the zip code. And I said, this is red lining. Like, this is definitely. And then I found that we all know that credit score plays a huge role. And my bill called for credit scores to be banned. We weren't able to get that in this session, but I'm the type of person to go back and fight until I get what I want.
8: Right.
9: But I saw the category of home ownership plays a factor in how much your car insurance is. Your education. Now, when you're looking at communities like Buffalo who have been segregated to a place where people, because of the color of skin or their economic status, has less education or do not own homes, or they live in communities that are inflicted by crime, you mean to tell me that they have to pay more for car insurance when they are grappling with these things in life because these are barriers that were out of their control? That is not okay. So in the midst of fighting for all of these auto fraud reforms, parts of my bill made it into the budget package. And so now in the state of New York, an auto insurance company will no longer be able to look at your zip code, your education, how much education you have, and whether or not you have a home, you're a homeowner or not, as a factor to determine what your policy should be.
8: Wow, those are things that you would think should have already been
9: what?
8: Illegal.
9: That's what I said. I said, what do you mean? This is allowed?
8: Yeah, it's a lot of built-in opportunity for discrimination there. Wow.
9: It is. It is. And Buffalo has a long history of doing that. So being the first Black woman from the city of Buffalo to ever be blessed with ascending to the state Senate, I felt it was my obligation for my town to undo that. So it was a step forward, and I'm proud of it.
8: A step forward, absolutely. Just getting into a little bit of a few of those reforms that the governor did propose that you say you feel may hurt some residents in some way. Can you get into that a little more?
9: Sure. There were a number of them. One was the package removed the 90-180 rule, which means you cannot work for 90 days out of the last 180 days in order to prove that you have a serious injury. And you now have to have medical documentation in order to meet the specific injuries list. So before you get into a car accident, maybe you break your arm, and whether or not that broken arm determines if you can go back to work and do your job or not will determine what your payout is for a car accident. Mm-hmm. And so just by, you know, and that's troublesome because a lot of people choose to go to work in pain or discomfort, not because they're not injured, but just because they can't afford to not be at work.
11: Yeah.
9: And so I found that to be problematic with the community that I represent. There was another policy introduced in the package where if you are more than half at fault for the accident, so 51% or more, you would be responsible for anyone you injured and you would not be able to collect any pain or suffering damages in that accident. And that was not the case before. So there's a lot of conversation about people staging car accidents, about people in the medical field, you know, giving documentation saying this person is hurt. They were hurt in a car accident. They can't go to work. And so all of that was brought into question in terms around the topic of affordability. Is New York State paying more because, you know, wasting money because we have so many people committing auto insurance fraud? And this is, these packages are supposed to save us. But in the midst of creating these new reforms and these packages of new policies, are we actually hurting a large population of people that are always kind of trying to rob Peter to pay Paul just to make ends meet? So I had a lot of discomfort with some of the new policies that were in the package. And like I said, I was very vocal about it. Mm-hmm. But I don't believe that any piece of legislation is just done and sails off under the sun. If the people organize and this is really becomes a problem, or you get 2 years into it and you see that there is a certain targeted population that is losing out of because of the policies that were made, well, then you go back and you change it. That's kind of what we did with the climate change laws. You know, the CLCPA was another hot button topic in the legislature this year, but that was going back and changing some things that we had passed prior in good faith. So I do think there's still ways to make sure that we're not harming marginalized people with auto insurance fraud policies. And over time, the new policies will either realize to be for the benefit or not for the benefit. And then we'll speak up at that time. But one thing is for sure, you cannot charge somebody more car insurance because of the zip code that they live in. And I'm really glad that we got that done.
11: Yes, absolutely. And with all these measures about the, you know, auto insurance fraud, I know there's really no way to know or to quantify really, but do you think New York really has that much more fraud to where we may have to take such extreme measures to, you know, sort of prevent people from making false claims? I mean, there should be guardrails in place, but
9: other cities have done studies. I knew them better during budget negotiations. They escape me now. And I think we got to keep the main thing the main thing. That's something that my bishop used to always say when I was a kid. We're addressing auto insurance fraud for the topic and the purpose of affordability, right? Mm-hmm. We want to make sure that car insurance is affordable and that we're not bleeding money in a way where we're wasteful and we can't help the other areas in the community that we want to help. So we want to talk about affordability, not just this fraud topic, but the point of it was to address affordability.
11: Yeah.
9: I think there are other ways that we can address car insurance affordability separate from the conversation of fraud. I don't understand why everything was so focused on fraud when there are lots of things that insurance companies, lots of practices like redlining, that things that they do that cause people's car insurance to go up. For some reason, we were really fixated on the topic of fraud only, but we were really supposed to be talking about affordability. And that bleeds into the data center conversations too. You know, we got really, really consumed with when we wanted to do this moratorium policy, which did end up passing both houses. But we got lost in this conversation about projects that were off the ground, and but the real cause for concern and wanting the DEC to intervene and do this study was because there is a belief that part of our utility cost increase are reflective of the energy that is being used. Now, whether or not that's true, I'm not saying that that is a fact. I'm saying that I was not against a 1 year pause on developing these centers to do the study to get more information. That's all we did, you know? And so I think that we have to have longer conversations about if the topic that we are addressing through this policy goes back to our original mission. If we do this, is everybody's car insurance going to go down?
11: Right.
9: That's the question. Like if we, you know, and if it doesn't, then we're not talking about affordability. We're talking about something else. And we should be honest about that. I hope that makes sense.
11: Yeah, it absolutely makes sense. And yeah, when you're dealing with something, especially when it comes to policy, when it comes to money, you have to be focused and intentional.
9: Correct.
11: Yes. So I do want to talk about, you know, another one of your victories as the chair of the Senate Commerce, Economic Development and Small Business Committee. What a
9: title.
11: You
9: can say it better than I can. I should record your voice.
11: I do voiceovers too.
9: Okay.
11: But I know, you know, a big focus of yours is utilization of MWBEs.
9: Yes.
11: And one area where we're really seeing that take off is with the construction of the new Bills Stadium.
9: Yes.
11: Can you tell me about that?
9: So just to expand on my passion point, it is not just the utilization and the inclusion of MWBEs, because that has been a practice and a statute in local governments nationally for decades, but it's how we engage them. And so I have been a huge proponent that MWBEs need not just easier access to get the certification, because you can't even bid as an MWBE if you do not have a city, county, or state certification saying that they recognize you as an official MWBE. That process within itself is a very long, nuanced process. Sometimes it works. Sometimes we are more focused on the flaws in it. But once you get to that point where you got your certification, right, are we applying pressure to private developers to make sure that the way that they engage the MWBE is realistic for that MWBE's upward mobility? If you know that this certified MWBE is a small business, contracting business, a painting business of 5 employees, it's Mr. Tyrone Miller and his 4 friends and cousins who run this painting company, putting out RFPs that say that he needs to be able to paint the entire interior of the, you know, 2 floors of the new stadium in a certain amount of time is unrealistic. It doesn't meet his capacity. And so I believed that with the Bill Stadium, we could do capacity driven contracting and bids, which means that you take the big project and you chop it up into 10 little projects so that more MWBEs could compete at a capacity. And so it worked, and I'm glad. The MWBE utilization on the construction phase of the stadium knocked it out of the park. Nearly $500 million was paid to minority and women-owned businesses, and that was the highest MWBE participation in any public-private partnership in Western New York's history. More than $250 million in contracts were awarded to local MWBE firms, with 83 of them being from Western New York, which totaled 216 contracts. So we did a really, really good job with utilizing small MWBEs. But the reason that we were able to excel is because they broke those contracts down into smaller pieces that the MWBE could actually deliver on.
11: Wow. Those are impressive numbers. And that's also a really good strategy. Do you think you see it as something being replicated for larger projects throughout the our region.
9: I'm glad you asked. So I have a Senate bill that does have an assembly sponsor. It's called the Post-Construction Compliance Bill. And what it does is it copies and pastes the utilization goals that we have in the construction world. MWBE is usually utilized in supplies or in construction phase of projects. And it says, yeah, you're going to build a stadium and you took $850 million of public dollars to do it, right? And then there's state's policy that says that you have to use a certain number of MWBEs for supplies and construction. But after the stadium is built, you're still going to be a billionaire and you're not obligated to utilize small businesses anymore. So my bill calls for the same utilization to be used in the services and operations of a project that has taken public dollars. And it does also require that those contracts be right sized, meaning please do not ask, Miss Millie's hot dogs if she can put out, 30,000 hot dogs for a home game. Because the reality is she won't. Can you create a space in the stadium for her food truck for her to be able to do 500 hot dogs? That contract is going to be transformational for Miss Millie's business. And she should have a vested opportunity to make money on this project because you took public dollars in order to create the project. So that bill that I needed this thing with the stadium to work out in the construction phase and in the post-construction phase, because I believe it should be a model for what every developer who takes millions of dollars in public money should do across the state of New York.
11: That's very responsible thinking. And it's also a lot of MWBEs are smaller businesses and, a lot of them get sort of grandfathered out because, there's this very specific criteria that, a lot of these businesses can't meet. So that's, I really like that proposal.
9: Thank you.
11: So you did talk about some of the barriers that these businesses do face. And I'm wondering, what are some of the biggest problems here? Is it certification, access to capital, relationships, paperwork, or sort of a culmination of all these things?
9: I think it's a culmination of all these things. I mean, I've been studying this topic my entire career and I'm going into my 10th year. I ran in 2017. So 2027 next year will mark 10 years since I ran. 2028 will mark 10 years in elected service. And over that time, I have been chair of the subcommittee in the county legislature on MWBE. I wrote the legislation to modernize the county's MWBE bill. I was the chair of the legislature when we negotiated the community benefits agreement, which was a part of the larger stadium deal. I served on the ECIDA as a board member, the RDC, and now in my new capacity as a state senator, I am chair of Economic Development, Commerce, and what's my committee called?
11: Yes, the Senate Commerce, Economic Development, and Small Business Committee.
9: So, I woke up one day and blinked my eyes and I had a lot of experience in this space. And so I do feel very comfortable saying that over the years, the MWBEs that I have tried to push and promote to get work, they do struggle with, of course, the certification process is nuanced. But outside of that, having the capacity, having the capital, pay is a big deal for small businesses. So there's a cycle of pay that really is just kind of understood in the bigger corporate game. And they say things like, well, if you're not ready for the game, then you can't play. But man, I'll never be ready for this game. So what are you saying? That I just, I shouldn't be invited at all. So to think that someone could do a job that costs them $100,000 in materials and supplies, and then you not pay them back for 60 to 180 days, how are they supposed to, So those types of things are just unrealistic. And I do believe that for the time, the mid 20th century, the time, the 60s, the 70s, the 80s, when MWBE was just kind of being born and it, it's really huge rise to fame that I think a lot of us who are not maybe in the world as entrepreneurs could relate it most publicly to former mayor Maynard Jackson in Atlanta, Georgia, with the requirements that he demanded of minority contractors being used on the development of the airport. That worked for that time and that was needed. Now you do have people who are a generation or two removed from that movement, and they don't want to just be subcontractors. They want to be the prime.
11: Mm-hmm.
9: They want to be the prime, but MWBE is not really set up, in my opinion, for minorities and women to be the prime. It's set up for us to be the sub. So there was a time and a place for so many things in history that progressed us forward, be it the civil rights movement, be it the creation of MWBE policy. I believe it is time for us to move beyond that. One, we need a pathway for people who have been subcontractors for 20 or 30 years who have gotten some stability to actually become the prime. And now they, as a minority or a woman, have the responsibility of bringing up subcontractors like them. No, they're going to do it better than our white counterparts because they have the lived experience. It doesn't mean that MWBE in the construction space should go away, but we do have to look at it and see if there's a way, like right size contracting, if we added that into these state policies formally, would we see more people getting certified? Because they know that once they get certified, they're not going to be boxed out of the RFP because they can't produce 30,000 tires in a month. They can only produce 10. But if we can tell them that there will be a package for 10, there'll be a package for 30, but there'll be a package for 10 too, and you qualify for that 10, more people say, well, let me do all that work of getting my MWBE certification then, because I know that there will be some guaranteed state and government contracts out there for me to be able to bid for. So we have a lot of work to do in this space.
11: Yeah, absolutely. And I can't believe that, like, there's still so much more ground I wanted to cover, but we're at about our last 3 minutes here. So I want to ask you, which bill or which accomplishment are you proudest of that residents may not know about?
9: I introduced a bill this year called India's Law. And India's Law was something that, you know, I worked on. I have emails that date back to the year 2021, that is a bill that recognizes the tragedy of the death of India Cummings, who died, her organs deteriorated while she was in our holding center, before she even was able to, you know, have her due process. She ended up dying at a hospital. And I just feel that there was a lot of things in jail administration that were not positive or healthy that contributed to her death. And I introduced a bill this year because this year marked 10 years since her death. So India died in 2016. I got to the Erie County Legislature in 2018, got the death report and saw what happened, and immediately went into action. Being a county legislator, you can't really change a lot of policies that deal with jail reform at a county level. So it took me to become a state representative to introduce something. It passed the Senate. It did not pass the Assembly, but I am hopeful that next year it will pass both houses and get the governor's signature.
11: All right. As you said before, keep fighting. That's the spirit. Is there anything that didn't get done this session that may have left you feeling frustrated or unfulfilled, or that you'd like to, you know, refocus your navigation on, I'd say?
9: Yeah, there was a bill that got a lot of media attention a couple months ago called the White Elephant Bill. And that was a piece of legislation that I introduced that would just increase the tax credit for developers who take on like these large factory style AM&As type of buildings. And, you know, it got weird, for lack of eloquence, with some of the sections of the bill around, you know, workforce inclusion and the amount of the tax credits and how the tax credit would actually, you know, be doled out and what fiscal burden it would bring to the state. I'd like to return to that next session because we do have a lot of large factories in upstate New York that are dormant and eyesores that could be affordable housing or mixed use buildings to strengthen communities.
11: It'll be something to keep an eye on for sure. And looking ahead, you may have a new counterpart in the Senate, John Rivera.
9: Yes.
11: Assemblyman John Rivera.
9: Yes.
11: Just won the primary election.
9: Yes.
11: He said, you know, he's really looking to you as a model for, you know, what he hopes to do in Senate, reaching out to not just, you know, the city, but the suburban communities that mm-hmm. you serve. What would you have for him, I guess, advice-wise, or what are you hoping to see him do should he make it to the Senate?
9: Well, I'll start by saying that Assemblymember John Rivera, future Senator John Rivera, is a phenomenal public servant. I mean, he just really cares about people. When I first got elected, the Assemblymember worked for county executive polling cars. He helped on my campaign. He is just, we're from the same neighborhood. You know, we're two kids that grew up on the west side of Buffalo, working class families. He understands the temperature and the heartbeat of the people. He has a close proximity to people. He is not far removed from being the people. So I think that he'll be surprised, if, given his years in public service, but years in the assembly, that he's poised and ready to be a good senator. But pace yourself. I would say that's my piece of advice. You don't have to solve all the world's problems in one legislative session. I tried that and you just get super, super tired. So pace yourself, find a topic that is really, really important to your base and the people who voted for you.

0: Well, thank you so much, Senator Baskin. It's been a pleasure speaking with you. So excited to see, no pun intended, but what's next. And congratulations on all of your victories in this session.
1: I appreciate you. I appreciate this platform and the opportunity to share. Thank you.
0: Thank you. And thank you so much to our listeners. This has been What's Next. I'm Ijaz Jasil. 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
2: Today, under sunny skies. Lows level out around 47. Tonight, clear skies. Ample sunshine expected. Tomorrow, daytime highs approaching 68. Clouds on the increase Friday into Saturday with highs in the upper 60s. 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I'm meteorologist Laura Lockwood. 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
1: Bright sunshine today with a high of 68. Lows level off around 47 tonight. Clear skies. Ample sunshine expected tomorrow. Highs level off around 68. Temps near average. Friday and Saturday with highs in the upper 60s. 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I'm meteorologist Derek Height. Right now, it's 52 degrees.

0: If you're spending the workday looking out the window like a lost puppy, believe it or not, we have the soundtrack for that. 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